0: Note with concern of the Russian Foreign Ministry's threat against diplomats and foreign citizens in Ukraine, and reminding Russia it is bound by international conventions and laws not to attack civilians. "We stay in Kyiv," is the final sentence in the replicated texts. Last year, the EU delegation building in Kyiv, along with a residential block where many staff live, were severely damaged by a Russian missile strike. For NPR News, I'm Terry Schultz in Brussels.
1: Italian Premier Giorgia Meloni has applied to trademark her voice in a bid to bolster protections against AI-generated deepfakes. The application includes a short audio recording.
2: Io sono Giorgia Meloni.
1: That's I am Giorgia Meloni. Meloni has repeatedly warned about the dangers of deepfakes. This is NPR News from Washington.
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7: My name is Glenn Washington, and welcome to our Snap Judgment special investigation, We Are Jane Doe. Now, Alexandria Prout, known as Allie, was assaulted in prison by an officer, and she vowed to herself that when she got out, she would take that officer down. And that's exactly what she was in the process of doing when on August 2nd, 2024, officers inside the prison took 159 women from her old unit, locked them in a chow hall, and beat them and gassed them. Allie's old cellmate, Christina Cameron, called her afterward frantic. Her girlfriend disappeared after the crackdown. And listeners should note that this episode is the result of a years-long prison investigation and references both violence and sexual assault. This is part two of We Are Jane Doe, and I'll let our producer, Molly Bolaños, take it from here.
8: When Katrina Cameron was brought back to her cell in D Yard, she couldn't see out of one eye, and her glasses had been lost.
9: So I came into my room, and I was just trying to breathe, and I got in the shower.
8: Cameron's girlfriend and cellmate, Christina Wind, who tried to shield her with her body in the dining hall, she wasn't back in their cell. Cameron had no idea where she was. So this is when Cameron called her former cellmate, Allie. Cameron wanted Allie's help. She wanted her to call an attorney and try to find out what had happened to Wind.
9: And I said, I need to know what happened to Wind. Where is Wind? I was scared. I didn't know if they were going to try to kill her. I didn't know if she was okay.
8: Later that night, Katrina Cameron finally found out where Wind had been taken. It wasn't the hospital or the medical unit. She'd been taken to segregated housing, the jail within a jail, and accused of assaulting an officer.
9: They gave me replacement clothes, but I wasn't allowed a shower or anything, and I could not take care of myself. I didn't understand. My body had stopped moving. I didn't understand how badly I was beaten, so I couldn't I couldn't wash myself or anything. I was taken into a room for 4 days with mace still all over me.
8: On her fifth day in solitary confinement, Wynn says she was finally allowed to shower. After about 10 days, a woman from CDCR headquarters in Sacramento came to visit her.
9: That was the first time in my entire career, and I have done over 24 years in prison. It's the first time I have ever had Sacramento come see me, first of all. Second of all, had a lady looking at me with a tear in her eye for my safety. That was crazy. She apologized to me for what I had went through and said she's seen that and she doesn't ever condone what she's seen in that video.
10: I did relay my concern for the incident and, you know, tried to provide, and I mean, the apology for the overall situation, right? And to let her know that we didn't condone the incident.
8: This is Angela Kent. She's retired from CDCR now, but when the August 2nd incident happened, she was working in administration, appointed by the governor as the associate director of the whole women's division of the agency.
10: To have something like this of this magnitude, it felt, I was in disbelief.
8: Kent sat and watched the video, frame by frame.
10: Looks to me like, almost like the civil rights riots where the students, you know, are being hit with batons and being sprayed, and it's just unacceptable. It was excessive. It looks like they're lining them up for the firing squad. And there's nothing in what those women were doing that even warranted the kind of force that was delivered.
8: Kent's worked for CDCR for 18 years, 27 in law enforcement overall, and had never seen anything like it. She went to the prison itself to show the staff and population this was serious. She made sure Wind was released from restricted housing that day, and the disciplinary charges against her were dropped. As Kent drove away from the prison, all she could think about was how to prevent this from happening again.
10: I know at the time, my opinion, it was anyone involved should be fired. There is no doubt in my mind that if you start to empower women that are incarcerated and you start to give credibility to their voice, that there's going to be tremendous resistance.
8: In the course of our reporting, we found out that the operation on August 2nd had a name. It was called Operation Breakdown.
11: Were the events of August 2nd on your mind at all when you...
12: They were. The events on August 2nd were on my mind when I went to testify, because I was not only fighting for me, I was fighting for other women who were still facing injustice.
8: 2 months after the mass use of force incident on August 2nd, Allie drove with her sister and spent the night at a hotel near the Madera County Courthouse. And the next morning,
12: I listened to my favorite music while I did my makeup.
8: Sia's Unstoppable.
12: Wore something I felt really good and comfortable, confident in. Made sure I looked and felt confident.
8: She walked from the hotel to the courthouse. She was the first witness called to the stand in the case against Gregory Rodriguez, the former officer charged with raping her and so many others.
12: I had to be strong, and I was factual. I wasn't highly emotional. I just was stoic, and I sat in the courtroom, and I just answered the questions. I had to point him out in the courtroom. So when I had to point him out, I did make eye contact with him.
8: The DA's office called 13 victims to testify at trial. Allie had seen some of them when she was checking into the hotel the day before.
12: And I just remember briefly, you know, running into them and them saying, "This is horrible. This is just awful. I can't believe we have to be here." And I'm like, "I know it's rough, but, you know, it's what's best for us. You know, we just need to get through it."
8: Their identities, including Allie's, were kept secret, and they each took the stand as a Jane Doe. There's Nicole Doe,
13: Erica Doe, Andrea, Sonia, Sarah, Brandy, Rosa, Nancy, Serena, Paige, Brianne, Jennifer,
8: and of course, Alexandria Doe. Some of them were women who were transported from the prison where all of this happened. At trial, it came out that someone had reported Rodriguez's misconduct all the way back in 2014. CDCR investigated at the time, but dismissed the allegation.
14: A striking moment unfolding in Madera Court Monday, woman after woman recounting abuse they suffered at the hands of Gregory Rodriguez.
8: On day 19 of the trial, Rodriguez took the stand in his own defense. He denied everything. And his defense attorney tried to make Ali and the other women appear unreliable, greedy for settlement money, calling them, quote, convicts.
12: I know a lot of people want to think, let's blame her. Let's blame her. She's a pretty girl. She seduced him. It's her fault. And I hate the way men think, because men take no accountability. Like, I was an inmate. I couldn't consent.
8: By law, any sex between staff and prisoners is considered abuse because prisoners don't have the power to freely give consent. In the courtroom, the prosecution also presented DNA evidence. They found semen on that green chair in the BPH room. It was a match to Rodriguez. There were also the ducats. There was camera footage. And in the end, the evidence was overwhelming. The jury found him guilty on 64 counts.
15: A former correctional officer at the Central California Women's Facility in Chowchilla was sentenced to 224 years in prison.
8: Allie was at home with her daughter when she got a call from her attorney.
12: Robert called me and said, Ali, he was sentenced to 224 years in prison. It was a female judge. She gave him no empathy, no sympathy, and made sure he was nailed to the cross.
16: So why did you decide that this was a time that you were going to speak up about it?
12: During the trial, when he was being sentenced, I didn't get a chance to read a victim impact statement. So I felt like doing this would be part of like closure for me. And then I feel like it's important, you know, I still have friends that are incarcerated that are still dealing with the systematic corruption and the retaliation from correctional staff.
8: As far as we can tell, no other officers were ever disciplined in connection with Rodriguez's years of criminal abuse.
11: Did you feel surprised that an officer was actually criminally convicted?
17: I was very surprised that an officer got convicted.
8: Allie's old roommate, Katrina Cameron.
17: I was extremely surprised because normally they protect their own. And now, like, we're waiting for, let's see if there's somebody that's going to be prosecuted from August 2nd, because that's what needs to happen. They assaulted us. So now that's what we're like, we're waiting. Like, Rodriguez had to pay for his crimes. Why do they not have to pay for theirs?
8: In late 2024, two investigations were getting underway, and they had really different approaches. One was led by the Department of Justice. The feds were coming in from the outside to find out if the Rodriguez case was just an isolated incident or if it pointed to a larger problem of sexual abuse in the prison. And if August 2nd, Operation Breakdown, was a part of that larger problem. The other investigation was led by the prison agency itself. They were coming at this from the inside. And their goal, or at least their stated goal, was to find out what had gone wrong on August 2nd and to hold the people responsible accountable.
18: Today we are here to discuss case number C&PC-NV-C-CCWF-464-24-A.
8: We're going to start with that internal affairs investigation. We asked for all the tapes, but so far, CDCR hasn't given them to us.
18: In a room with me, identified as a subject, is Chief Deputy Warden Cynthia Rojas and her legal counsel.
8: This interview with the Chief Deputy Warden Cynthia Rojas was leaked on YouTube.
18: Rojas, on August 1st, did you have a meeting with then Acting Captain Mendoza and Associate Warden Torres?
19: Okay. Yes.
18: Could you?
19: But we weren't going to search that day. We were preparing.
8: Rojas says the acting captain and the associate warden were coming to her about ongoing problems on D Yard with people smoking and being disruptive.
19: They were a little flustered, like, what are we going to do? We got to do something with this block. It's getting out of control in there. And so then we decided, you know what? We need to do a mass search in there. Let's get the contraband out. And I did say, we need to gain control of the unit.
18: Okay.
19: We need to gain control of it. And then I immediately told them, I don't mean it like that.
8: The investigator doesn't follow up to ask what she meant.
19: You guys know what I mean. I don't mean like that. It needs to be done. It needs to be done right. It needs to be done professionally in the way we know how to search. And they said, we got you, boss. We know what you mean. And I said, okay. And
8: then Rojas planned to be off the next day, but she gave them the go-ahead.
18: It was alleged that you made the statement, I'm tired of their shit. They're going to find out who's in charge. Did you make that statement?
19: Not that I recall.
18: No, not that you recall? Okay. Did you make the statement, these bitches need to be reminded who's in charge? Or words to that effect?
19: Not that I recall.
18: Not that you recall?
19: Not that I recall.
18: Is that language that you would use?
19: Do I curse? Yes. Do I refer to the female population as bitches? I do not.
18: Okay. So my question is, then why we have witnesses stating differently? Why do you think that is?
19: Like I said, I don't recall. I didn't say I did or I didn't. I'm telling you, I don't recall making that statement.
8: During the search, the contraband they found was pretty small stuff. Some vapes, cell phones, no drugs.
18: Okay, so no weapon stock or weapons?
19: Not that I recall.
18: Okay.
19: But I'd have to.
18: When I asked
19: you, we might have found one. I think we did find one or two.
18: Okay.
8: Rojas says she didn't realize that this kind of operation, breaking them down and taking their belongings with no notice, was completely out of the ordinary for this prison.
20: And the ultimate plan that was created, as far as from, you didn't direct it or wasn't intended to in any way provoke the female staff or the female inmates, excuse me.
19: No, it was not.
20: Okay, that's it.
18: You are ordered not to discuss the details of this investigation except with your chosen representative.
8: They interview her for about an hour and 15 minutes, but they never ask her, was August 2nd actually about retaliation? Rojas did not receive any discipline for planning and approving Operation Breakdown. Later, she was promoted and is now acting warden at another prison. CDCR said they did take immediate action and held people accountable. In all, 34 officers were disciplined. Most received some type of temporary pay cut. Three people got fired. But some officers are still fighting their discipline, so that could change. We asked some of the women who were there what they thought of this, including Christina Wind. You know, Cameron's girlfriend, who was taken to solitary for about 10 days after officers beat her up.
21: So, like, CDCR has said that this event resulted in the largest disciplinary action ever taken by them, with, like, all of this consequences for officers. What do you make of that?
22: I think just a couple people got hung out to dry and a couple people got punished and were used as fall guys. And I think the rest of the people are just working the CDCR circuit.
23: Does that feel like accountability to you?
24: Absolutely not. A pay cut, transferred so you could abuse somewhere else.
8: This is Elizabeth Lozano, who spoke out in those women's circles about her experience of assault.
24: To me, if you could openly spray people as if they're rats or roaches, they're not human. You completely disregarded them as human. They could not breathe. They believed they were going to die. You're sadistic. You're an abuser.
8: In the free world, if you, a regular citizen, assault someone with pepper spray, with a baton, with your fists, it could land you in prison. In this case, with the discipline that was handed out, not one officer was criminally charged with anything. With this internal investigation, the prison agency never got to the bottom of that central allegation that we'd heard, that the operation was meant to stop women from reporting sexual assault. But there was that other investigation, the federal one. They came out with their own findings. I reached out to Antoinette Yancey in prison and read to her from the report.

0: at the Central California Women's Facility. CDCR knew women faced a substantial risk of sexual abuse, but failed to adequately take steps to prevent it. Inadequate investigations and failures to hold employees accountable have amounted to a deliberate indifference and violate incarcerated women's rights under the 8th and 14th Amendment.
1: That's profound. I think it's profound. I do feel validated. I do feel that the federal government making this statement is a start, because the crimes held against women within prisons are serious and they need to be taken as serious. We're in here, some of us, for far less than what has been done to us.
0: Thank you so much, Antoinette. I really appreciate that.
1: Thank you.
0: I'm going to get on the phone with the federal government now to talk about this exact same thing, but I will talk to you soon and take care.
2: I called up Assistant U.S. Attorney Alexandra Young.
3: Yeah, so this investigation actually started 2 years ago in September of 2024.
2: She says federal investigators went to the prison and interviewed women.
3: Women, when we went to the facilities, told us about instances where they were subjected to unnecessary room searches and other types of retaliation close in time after they would report staff sexual abuse.
2: And the report talks about August 2nd.
0: Says that the evidence indicates it was retaliation for reporting staff sexual misconduct or abuse. I'm wondering what evidence led the DOJ to that conclusion.
3: Based on our interviews and what we were able to review of investigation files related to that incident, we believe that it was based on retaliation for women reporting staff sexual abuse. So women were not being protected. It was the cycle that's continuing to happen.
2: There are not a lot of ways to create change in the prison system from the outside. The DOJ can't fire anyone, and this is not a criminal investigation, so no one is going to get arrested. But they did demand that the prison agency take more modest steps to fix the blind spots without camera coverage, to punish officers who harass and silence people for reporting, and to make it possible for people to report truly confidentially. They threatened to sue the state if CDCR does not comply. CDCR says that they look forward to working with the DOJ. We'll see what happens. In the meantime, Cameron and Wind and Yancey and many others still wake up every day in this place and see those same officers walking the yard.
1: Most of them are still working here. We see them all the time.
4: Arroyo back. Arroyo's back in the jail right now. They need to get rid of Arroyo forever.
2: Isidro Arroyo, that sergeant who Yancey said told them to stop filing PREA reports, he was transferred for a while, but now he's back.
4: You feel me? That ain't even cool. That's not cool. Because my wife is there. My wife is there. She just told me this actually not too long ago, too. Guess who back? Arroyo. I never.
2: Katrina Cameron is now legally blind from getting pepper sprayed in her eyes. She says she's not set foot in the chow hall since August 2nd.
5: If their goal was to scare women off from filing PREA, do you think they succeeded?
6: To scare them into silence? I would say perhaps majority of them, but there is a group that isn't going to be silenced, you know? And then hopefully the more of us that start to speak, the more will follow. What happens in the dark always comes to the light.
7: Thank you both so much for taking us on this journey. And thanks as well to the women who made your investigation possible. Producers of We Are Jane Doe are Madi Bolaños, Anna Sussman, and Suki Lewis. Editing was provided by Nancy Lopez, Mark Ristich, and Suki Lewis. The piece was executive produced by myself, Glenn Washington, and Mark Ristich. It was fact-checked by Mark Betancourt. 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

Jeremy Rue from the UC Berkeley Graduate School of Journalism was our data editor. Special thanks to Amika Moda and all the women still inside the Central California Women's Facility brave enough to speak with us. The reporting was made possible in part by funding from the Poynter Institute. After the break, we sit down with Anna and Madi to hear more. Stay tuned.

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11: Welcome back to Snap Judgment's We Are Jane Doe. This story was a monumental effort, a sprawling investigation. Molly Bolaños and Anna Sussman spent 2 years reporting on that story. And we have a lot of questions about trying to report on one of the largest women's prisons on earth. And Suki Lewis from On Our Watch, an editor of this series, is with Anna and Molly to talk about some of the things that didn't quite make it in.
12: Anna, Madi, I'm so excited to talk to you both today. There have been some stunning developments in this story that we definitely need to get into. But first, I wanted to give listeners a peek inside your investigation, how you found the story, what it was like to go inside the prison, because you actually went there, and what it's like trying to report a story like this when everything feels so secret. And can you start us off, Madi? How did this whole story get started for you?
13: I was getting ready to record the California report really early in the morning. It was around 5 a.m. the day after August 2nd. And then I got this call from a source inside the prison. They said something really big happened and that I should look into it. And I tried to ask more questions and they were like, well, you're a journalist, so do your work, basically. And so I got off the phone and immediately started digging around. It was especially interesting to me because it was at the women's prison where I grew up near Chowchilla.
12: What can you tell us about the source? Like, I know they want to remain anonymous, so we don't want to reveal too much about them. But Can you tell us anything about their orientation to the incident was or what they thought you specifically could look into about it?
13: I know that they weren't a part of it. They were there at the prison that day. And they knew that I was a reporter. And on that day, it seemed like they wanted to use my job to help uncover something.
12: Mm-hmm. And I know you did that initial reporting around it that aired on KQED that kind of just said, you know, this use of force incident happened. It was a really big deal, kind of started to detail some of the injuries and some of the fallout. But I think there was this really big question, right, that you still had, which is like, why had this happened?
14: I think to me, what was most interesting about this event was this idea might be connected to a much larger problem at the prison, that it wasn't an isolated incident, right? And that's what we were trying to unearth, right? In like this, I don't know, when you're like brushing off the sand archaeologically of some artifact, when you're like, what is this?
12: Which then led you in a kind of circuitous way to Allie. Tell me a little bit about that story.
14: We knew that there was a lawsuit, that a lawyer representing 13 women had brought a lawsuit saying, hey, this attack was linked to retaliation for women reporting sexual abuse. So I went to him to say, what evidence do you have? And he told me, you know, what Yancey had said, and he told me, you know, what that women had heard Arroyo make these threats. We went over some paperwork in his office, we went over some documents, and I was packing up my things to go. Honestly, I was packing up my things to go, and he said, I have a woman who wants to talk to you. And she's out of the prison, which was good because we were looking for folks who were out because they could speak more freely. So I said, great. And I think I called Madi and I was driving away. His office was way up in the mountains. And I said, there's somebody he wants us to talk to. And she said, sure.
13: Well, I remember you saying, like, you know, setting it up for me. And you were like, I'm not sure if this is going to be related at all. What do you think? Should we talk to her? And I was like, well, sure, why not? But I don't think I feel like we went into that conversation not knowing if it was going to be useful or not, but just checking.
14: A couple weeks later, you picked me up very early from my house, and we drove 2 hours, pulled up at this townhouse, and knocked on the door. And she let us in the house and sat down. And as soon as she started talking, I think we knew that something powerful was happening. She started with that opening line, I think, of the whole series, where she said, like, my name is Alexandria Proud, I'm Jane Doe, and I'm speaking for the first time, or something like that. And in that first interview, when we said, do you think that your experience is connected to the events of August 2nd, she was very confident.
13: Yeah.
14: She felt it was, which I think gave us enough confidence to try and connect those dots.
12: So, Anna, can you tell me a little bit more about Gregory Rodriguez? You know, what do we know about this man? What were you able to find out about how he was allowed to operate for so long?
14: I've never spoken to him. I've written to him in prison via several avenues, and he hasn't gotten back to me. So everything I know is from our reporting. He worked with the corrections department for 27 years, so that's a good long record. And from the trial, we learned that he had what I'm going to call a system in which he would write down the names of female prisoners who he was interested in. He would look them up in the kind of prison information system, and he would call them in to his office and offer them kind of perks, jobs, and in exchange for the jobs, you would get an extra phone call, or you would get a bottle of vodka. In some of the cases, he would really cultivate the relationship, going so far as to like make a little bed in a closet where he would bring somebody in order to sexually assault them. And in some of the cases, it seemed that he really felt he had, from my reading of it, like he really felt like he had relationships with some of these women. And some of them, it was real more kind of quick and dirty. Like he would assault them behind, like literally behind a curtain, like in a mop station. It seemed to me he knew exactly where there were no cameras and he knew where to take women to do what he wanted with them. And when we were at the prison, Madi, I remember you and I peering down that hallway where we knew he had done all of this, and you got chills and you were like, this is chilling.
13: Yeah. I mean, it was within the first 5 minutes of our tour. I felt sick and I don't consider myself to be someone who gets queasy very easily, but, it just, yeah, immediately being put in that space was a very uncomfortable feeling.
12: I want to get more into the tour in a second, but there's one more thing that I want listeners to kind of know and clock before we go move on to that, which is about the timing of the investigation, what we uncovered through, you know, that conversation that you had, Anna, with that secret source, and then also through the trial transcripts and from CDCR's own communication with UMIDI, which is that they clearly stated that Rodriguez was under investigation in June of 2022. And this is when Ali is at the prison and he goes on to assault her while he is under investigation twice, at least in July and in August, before she is finally released.
14: I believe, you know, that he was allowed to flourish and do this because nobody believed that these women deserved any better.
12: Hmm. All right. Now I want to turn to the tour. You guys both were able to go to this place that kind of loom so large in your investigation for so long, and also in your life, Madi, since you were a child. Can you walk me through the gates of the prison?
13: I drove from my mother's home, which was only 30 minutes away from the prison. And I don't know, it seemed just like a very stale, hollow. I don't know how to describe it.
14: I think as opposed to kind of the TV version of prisons, which are very clanky and noisy and busy, it's got a vast emptiness, which is very eerie and very unsettling. After you go through kind of checkpoints and metal detectors, there's a moment when you step out into this blazing hot desert type of yard, and you step into a sally port, right? A kind of fenced-in chamber. The fences tower above you, three stories up, and one of them moves shut and clanks. And for a moment, you're in a box, and you're waiting for the next clank for the next fence to open. And I find that kind of maybe 4 seconds, it's like a portal, right? It's a portal to a world where the rules are different, and your rights are different, and you're hoping the gate opens, and you're hoping it doesn't open, and that's when everything shifts, I think.
13: Yeah, I think at that point, I got the sense that everything we were doing was being watched from every angle.
14: Yeah. At one point, we saw being walked across this, again, vast, empty yard, a woman kind of hunched over, and she was heavily shackled, and there were four or five officers surrounding her, and she had a hood tied over her head. Before we even asked, they said, "You might wonder what's happening over there," because we probably stopped in our tracks, you know, and stared at it, and they said that's ADSEG inmate, and so we have to have that spit hood over their head to protect the officers.
12: Was there any moment when you were walking through the prison, when you were walking through those yards, where you could connect with any of the women or speak to them? What was that like?
14: To enter any place and be told, "You're not allowed to speak to the people here," I feel like is already an uncomfortable ask. Imagine that it's like you were human and you were told you can go into the McDonald's, but you may not speak to a single person there. You would automatically feel like this is weird. You're putting up a wall and it's an uncomfortable setup. But for a journalist in a prison, there's added layers of concern. And then, at 2 points, women shouted out to us, "They treat us terrible in here. They treat us like crap. They treat us like animals." Mm-hmm. And we had to just absorb it and not respond. And our guides heard it, and they pretended they didn't. Mm-hmm. And Madi and I looked at each other, "Did you hear that?" Mm-hmm.
13: And then we saw a guard approach them.
14: Right. At one point, a guard walked down one of the hallways and said, "Is there a problem down here?"
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11: Welcome back to Snap Judgment. 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
12: Now, Madi, did CDCR give you a reason why you both couldn't speak to any of the women?
13: They did not. But other than that, we did save our questions about August 2nd for the end of the tour. It was as we were walking back to that space that Anna described with the really tall fences that I decided to ask the public information officer of the facility, you know, you seem really proud of the work that you do here. I imagine August 2nd is kind of a stain on that. What do you think? And that's when he said that he would direct any questions about August 2nd to the agency's public information officer. So once we got back to the original building where we had to, you know, go through the metal detectors and all of that, I did ask her. We had been learning that there was allegations of sexual assault or of retaliation for sexual assault complaints. Like, had the agency's investigation looked into that? And she seemed pretty flustered by that question, and ultimately said that that's something that they would have to get back to us on.
12: And that's a question I don't believe they ever answered.
13: No, they did not answer.
12: I just want to be clear that the documents that you asked for right after the August 2nd incident happened, so more than 2 years ago, those are public documents. The body cam footage, the internal affairs interviews, all of the surveillance footage, like none of this we have received all of. We were able to get a little bit of preliminary disciplinary documents, and they did release limited surveillance footage. So it makes it really hard to get a full picture of their own investigation, which is part of, I think, the role that you two are playing in this, the role of journalists to interrogate systems of power and see how they go about the business of holding themselves accountable. And so, you know, that was really stymied by their lack of transparency. In the end, one of the things that you both were able to help kind of build this picture, because CDCR was so closed off, was through these leaked tapes. Listeners already heard some of that from Cynthia Rojas. Maybe, Anna, you can set this up for us. Play a little bit of this interview with an officer who was there that day, who was one of the people who actually ended up getting fired.
14: So the prison does its own investigation after August 2nd, to figure out what went wrong and who might be at fault for what. They're interviewing an officer who was there. His name is Jordan Chavira. And at this point in the interview, they're asking him about some things that they found out he said on his body-worn camera.
0: And then, did you hear yourself on your body-worn camera approximately 12:46, 17 hours, you randomly stated, get some baby, or word to that effect? Do you recall hearing that?
21: Yes.
0: And what would be the purpose of you saying that?
21: I don't remember the purpose of me saying that. I just remember, I did hear it on my body camera, though.
0: Okay. And you don't have a reason why you would say that?
21: No. I do know I was trying to close my baton, though.
0: And then at approximately 12:46, 46 hours, also on your body-worn camera, when you approached Officer Ricky, Officer Castro, you stated something to the effect of fun, fun, fun, baby. Did you hear yourself say that?
21: Yes.
0: And what was the point of saying that?
21: It was just sarcasm. Like, it's not really fun, but it's a big old incident.
14: I think it's fair to say that, like, there is a lot about corrections officer culture in this prison that is very concerning, deeply concerning.
12: Yeah. I remember, you know, both of you kind of describing this feeling of going on the tour like a metaphor for so much of your reporting in this story. You can see it, but you can't touch it kind of feeling. Mm-hmm. Can you talk about that a little bit, Anna, and how this, like, barrier of secrecy really prevents, you know, full insight into places like this?
14: People talk about a black box, right? Mm-hmm. So talk about a place with no transparency, where no information gets in and out, right? And it's like this small black box on an airplane where data is protected. To me, it feels like a massive black box with 2,000 people inside. that, like, nothing gets in or out. I talked to this trauma expert who's done a lot of work with the prison on helping the prison try to be more trauma-informed in the way that they interact with prisoners. And she said this thing that really stuck with me. I'll play it for you right now.
2: I mean, our prisons are public institutions. They're like our libraries. They're like our hospitals. They're like our public schools. This is also a public institution, but you cannot walk in. So the prison system is what we call a closed system. It is not open. We often talk about closed family. When a family is a closed family and isolated, there's greater risk of harm within that family. And so these closed systems always have higher risk for harm.
14: And there's not even a metaphor here. There's just massive walls. It's very simple. I think something that was really hard for us to hear, or really moving for us to hear, was when we spoke with women who had reported sexual assault and told us, if I could go back, I wouldn't have done that. And I can promise you I'll never do it again.
12: I believe you spoke to one of Gregory Rodriguez's victims, right?
14: Yeah. I mean, we have to speak very carefully because she is very scared. But she did report abuse at the hands of Gregory Rodriguez and felt that ever since she did that, she's been targeted inside by officers. So she had a laundry list of incidents that she felt were retaliation. We don't know if they were or not, but that's the life she's living. And she said, if I had to do it over again, I would not have reported the sexual assault because it's too dangerous for me in here to have reported that. And she said, and moving forward, there have been sexual assaults, and if there are any more, I will not report them. Mm. It's not safe for me.
12: So we were literally completely wrapping up this story, and this was kind of the state of play as things were when, Madi, you got another call. Please tell us what you have found out about what is happening inside the Chowchilla Women's Prison.
13: Right. So I learned that the warden at the California, Central California Women's Facility was transferred and demoted. She's now at the Valley State Prison in Chowchilla. Actually, it's right down the street from there. And then in the course of reporting that out, I learned that several officers had been walked off the yard, which means that they were taken off the premises of the prison. And it's related to sexual misconduct. We reached out to CDCR, and of course, they said that they could not comment. But they did say that there was an ongoing investigation.
12: I know this is still really kind of fresh information and that it's still developing, but what have you been hearing from advocates and people inside the prison about their reaction to this? Are they glad the warden is being taken out of there? Do they hold her responsible? This is Anissa de la Cruz, you know, not Cynthia Rojas, who is the chief deputy warden. But what are their reactions?
13: It's interesting. I think that they are glad that action is being taken. But all the advocates and the women that I spoke to say that, you know, it's not just one person that allowed this to happen. I spoke to Lisa Nomura, who is a formerly incarcerated advocate with the California Coalition for Women Prisoners. And she really feels like this is just something that they're doing because there's pressure on them to make moves.
3: This whole thing is not uncommon. It, you know, it's more like a Band-Aid on a gaping wound, right? Mm. And like Warden de la Cruz being removed and demoted and going from institution to institution, that's a common response to things like this, where action is expected.
12: They are under scrutiny, right? You know, from the DOJ, but they also know that, you know, this investigation is coming out shortly. Do you think it played any kind of role?
14: I think that they have heard from us a lot in the last 2 years, particularly in the last 6 months. They've heard from us increasingly. We're in their inboxes. We're on their phones. We are asking them over and over again for documents. They know that we are relentless. People ask me sometimes, do you think they know who you are? I think so. I think that counts as pressure, right?
12: Have you spoken to Allie? Like, do you know what her hope is from coming forward and telling her story and, you know, getting this broader platform of people to listen to it?
14: So to me, something that's always been really interesting about Allie is that she was not incarcerated for a long time. Women who we've interviewed who are incarcerated for a long time are a lot less willing to speak out because they've been beaten down and they're scared. And they say these same words always, like, I just want to live my life. I just want to pay attention to myself. I just want to keep my head down. And Allie doesn't feel that way. And I feel like a lot of the reason is because she wasn't incarcerated for terribly long. You know, she wants to put sunlight on the situation. So I think we all respond to trauma in different ways, you know, and she gets mad. Yeah.
12: Well, I want to just thank both of you for your tremendous work on this series. I think it shows some, you know, beautiful and important and tender and terrible moments inside a system that can largely get flattened from the outside, and really adds this kind of depth and insight for the public to kind of understand what happens inside this prison that we all, you know, pay for and that we're all responsible for in some way. So I want to thank you both. But I know you guys also want to thank some people. So
14: we just really want to thank the women who spoke to us. I mean, they are being incredibly brave and going out of their way to meet with us and to talk to us on the phone that's being recorded to get their story out there. And we are very grateful to them.
11: Thank you all so much for taking us on this journey. And thanks as well to the women, some of whom we cannot personally credit, who made your investigation possible.

if you missed even a moment. You can hear Snap's We Are Jane Doe series in its entirety on the Snap Judgment Podcast, KQED in San Francisco, allows Snap to broadcast stories like this one. On Team Snap, the union representative producers, artists, editors, and engineers are members of the National Association of Broadcast Employees and Technicians, Communications Workers of America, AFL-CIO, Local 51. And this is not the news. No way is this the news, because sometimes the news does not care. But we do. And this is

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We are officially into the month of October, so why not open with a song called October from U2. Welcome to the First State Mixtape. I'm your host, Wendy Rollins. We have got a lot of music in line for you. On the subject of U2, have confirmed their 16th studio album, Carnaval de Luz. So this is actually, I'm really looking forward to this one because already it sounds great and U2 has been rolling out the material. They have done 2 EPs and now there is a full-length album. On this album will also be the last recording of Dolly Parton. She had done a track with U2. It will be the final cut on this album. It will be entitled Torn. But right now, I want to play you something from this upcoming album from U2 called

I don't think anybody knew what was going on when a band like Jane's Addiction decided they were going to bring steel drums on the track. And it is perfect. The song is Jane Says, an iconic track. And yes, Jane, of Jane's Addiction and Jane Says, that's a real person. Her name was Jane Bainter, and she was the roommate of Perry Farrell, frontman of the band. And so she was the inspiration behind a lot of the lyrics. And for what it's worth, yes, she did finally make it to Spain. Right now, I've got something from Churches, a brand new track from them called Roses. It's on the First State mixtape.

0: Like a hammer.
1: It's Metric on the First State Mixtape. I am Wendy Rollins. I'm your host for this evening. Thanks so much for joining us. If you haven't heard the show before, it's exactly what it sounds like. A mixtape. A little bit of the old, the new, just stuff that I want you to hear, including the latest from Queens of the Stone Age. They have an album coming entitled Perfect. And that's not me with a lisp. It is actually spelled Perfect with an H at the end. It's coming on the 30th. This is a track that's going to be on it. It's called Where the Goth Girl's At.

0: God bless Space Hog for doing an absolutely ripper of a track. I mean, just blasting, right? And then come into this interlude of like this beautiful piano piece. I still love the way that track is put together. It's called In the Meantime, an oldie but a goodie. I hate to refer to some of my favorite songs as oldie, but I just did it. Oh, God. The First State Mixtape. Hi there. My name is Wendy Rollins. I'm your host tonight. Phoebe Bridgers just recently in the area, and she has released an album, but there's already new material that wasn't on the album, and a movie. Yeah, we'll talk about it right after this.
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2: 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Singer-songwriter Jeffrey Gaines performs at the Kelly Center for the Arts in Havertown, October 10th. The musical comedy, Murder for Two, is at Media Theater through October 18th. 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They say Delco's a lot, and they're right.
0: Welcome back to the First State Mixtape. I'm your host, Wendy Rollins. We're talking about Phoebe Bridgers. So she just released this album, and she's already got more material. Now, I want to play you a new track that is not on the album. This is going to be on the soundtrack to Prime Time. This is a film that Robert Pattinson is the lead in, and it goes around the story of, do you remember the television show To Catch a Predator with Chris Hansen? So it was like this, it was like a reality show before we really called it that, and he was like going after like sexual predators, which, yes, this seems like a great idea, but I remember at some points you were like, who's really the good guys here? Like, it's, the lines started to blur, and I think that's what this movie is going to explore. Now, the other big part of this is Sophie Bridgers is in the movie. This is her acting debut. She plays a pretty big part in this film. So definitely something to look forward to. The song for the upcoming film is entitled On Video. Here it is now.

New Order with Temptation. It's on the First State mixtape. Hi there, I'm Wendy Rollins. New Order actually is one of the bands that Matt Berninger, who you might know from The National, covered on his EP. It's called Type It Up. And while the cover is great, don't get me wrong, I thought you might want to hear something new and fresh. So from the same EP from Matt Berninger is a track called... It's called Martini Me Fatso. Yep, you heard me right. Here it is.

Those recordings have always sounded haunted to me, particularly that performance from the MTV Unplugged that Nirvana did. Within 5 months of doing that, we lost frontman Kurt Cobain. The song is Come As You Are. It's on the First State mixtape. My name is Wendy Rollins. Now, I do have something pretty cool here. This is the first band to send music into us. We were pretty excited about it. So the band is Fifth of Four. They're out of D.C. In Baltimore. They were just recently in Baltimore. Matter of fact, just not too long ago, and they played the Fells Point Fun Fest. Maybe you saw them there. They had a bunch of bands out there. But if you didn't, or maybe you want to catch them the next time they come through the area, again, this is Fifth of Four, and the track I've got for you is We Can't Be Friends.

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celebrating a birthday this week, Steve Miller of the Steve Miller Band. The track is called The Joker. It's just one of those songs that, like, everybody seems to know the lyrics to. Steve Miller actually has a pretty cool origin story. So his dad was a pathologist. That's cool. But he was also really into jazz. And he was a pretty solid amateur recording engineer. So, like, people would come to his house and, like, cut records there. They would, it's like, Charles Mingus is hanging out at his house. T-Bone Burnett and Les Paul. Now, specifically, Les Paul took a liking to young Steve Miller, and he became his godfather. It helped him out on guitar a little bit, because he was like, hey, I think this kid Steve's got something. What a wild story. It's on the First State Mixtape. I'm Wendy Rollins. Let's shift gears here for you. This is a classic from Depeche Mode.

Placebo is one of those bands, in my opinion, does not get enough love. Everything they've done, I have been a fan of. That is a new track from them. It's called Helen Keller. However, those of you that know their library, you might recognize that is a rework of the piano melody from their song HK Farewell. It was like a hidden instrumental on their self-titled debut album that came out in 96. And considering they're doing this big anniversary tour, it makes sense, right? Thanks so much for joining us on the First State Mixtape tonight. Those of you who have boomboxes, the old school, it's time to hoist them up. It's Peter Gabriel.

It's Incubus with Dig. It is on the First State mixtape. I'm Wendy Rollins. So we have a really big birthday this week to celebrate, quite possibly, you know, like you talk about one of the most important musicians in our time. Well, probably one of the most important musicians, period. John Lennon. Yeah. So we've got some music coming from him, solo, but also some of his work with the Beatles. Stick around for that. It's coming up next.

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1: 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They say Delco's a lot, and they're right.
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3: Thanks for checking out the First State Mixtape tonight. We are celebrating the birthday of Mr. John Lennon. He should be celebrating his birthday. I still can't stomach the idea that we lost him at the age of 40. When you think of how much he contributed to music in that short period of time, it is mind-boggling. You can only imagine what he could have done had he lived into old age, where he would have gone, and not just the music, but the message as well, because he had so much to say, and it was a constant evolution with him, musically and personally. But unfortunately, what we do have is some of the most priceless music that I think we've heard. I'm going to play you something from John Lennon solo, and then we're going to dip into his work with the Beatles. But right now, this is one of my favorites. It's Instant Karma.

celebrating what should be a happy birthday for John Lennon this week. It's cut from the Beatles' A Day in the Life. And that sustaining note at the end of the song, that actually inspired the creation of what's known as the deep note, the audio trademark for the THX film company. So when you would go to theaters and they would test out that surround sound right before the film started, that's where it came from, the end of that song. I mean, when you think about how far-reaching the Beatles still are, I mean, it's just, it's mind-boggling. I mean, they were huge in their own time. And, like, that ripple became a tsunami wave that we are still floating on. Okay, so I'm gonna get off my soapbox because I could continue on this, but we don't have time for all that. First date mixtape, I got a new band for you called Nautics. They have a show that's happening in the Philly area, at the Fillmore, and this track is called Waste Man.

0: like slow spinning redemption.
1: It's just one of those songs that begs you to scream along at the top of your lungs. Dashboard Confessional, Vindicated, on the First State Mixtape. I'm Wendy Rollins. Got to sign off here. As always, thanks so much to Mark, our fearless producer, making everything sound smooth and fantastic. And thanks to you for listening. You can always stay in touch with me on Instagram at Wendy Rollins. And I always like to close out with something kind of mellow and easy. And this one is coming from Hermanos Gutierrez. Now, this particular group, they are a Latin instrumental group. Sometimes they bring in some vocalists, but this is the third album that they've done with Dan Auerbach. And you might recognize that name because he is the front man of the Black Keys. So he's kind of an unspoken third member of the band at this point. The track I want to play for you is called Alma Mia. Have a good night.

0: I experience it as a sort of orchestra of piano, right? Because you can make so many different colors. But it's really important to say that the piano I'm developing is perfectly well designed to simply play normal repertoire on it. You can sit down and play Beethoven, and that's really fine. For me, what's exciting is making a musical instrument means that I'm giving people a tool to play their own favorite music, and that's amazingly exciting.
1: 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That's it from this edition of The Newsroom. Thanks for listening.
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3: For refugees, going home might sound like a dream, except when they're being sent back to a hostile place. That is happening in Myanmar, where Rohingya refugees are being forced to return after living in overcrowded camps abroad. The problem is that Myanmar does not recognize the Rohingya as citizens. We'll have that story and more next time on The World.
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5: This is the BBC World Service, and after the news, the global story. America's one of the few countries in the Western world that still executes prisoners. But increasingly, prison officials are struggling to get the drugs they need for so-called lethal injections. European drug makers refuse to supply them, forcing US prisons to find alternatives, sometimes with horrifying results. Join me, Tristan Redman, in 2 minutes.
1: BBC News with Janet Jalil. Fighting has intensified between the Houthis and Saudi-led forces in Yemen. The coalition says it struck Houthi military targets in Hodeidah on the Red Sea coast. The Yemeni government says it's begun an offensive against the Houthi-held capital, Sana'a. For their part, the Houthis say they have again attacked targets in Saudi Arabia, where reporters heard explosions. France is preparing for a nationwide day of demonstrations in support of students who have been demanding more investment in high schools. The student protest started over a week ago in Paris and then spread around the country. A separatist party in the Canadian province of Quebec has won local elections and returned to power after 10 years. It says it wants to hold an independence referendum, although not until after Donald Trump has left the US presidency. President Trump has signed an executive order approving the use of a firing squad to execute a former soldier. Major Nidal Hassan shot dead 13 people at Fort Hood in Texas in 2009. New York State has declared an emergency in response to a measles outbreak. More than 100 cases have been reported in New York this year, mainly in rural communities. Nearly 300 people have been hospitalized in neighboring Pennsylvania. A climate delegation of more than a dozen leaders, including the Australian Prime Minister, Anthony Albanese, is visiting the tiny Pacific island of Tuvalu. The world's second lowest-lying country is particularly vulnerable to rising sea levels. The best-selling British author and politician, Geoffrey Archer, has died. He was 86. He became a Conservative MP before he was 30, but later turned to writing and sold 300 million books. In 2001, he was convicted of perjury and went to jail. BBC News.
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1: It's 5:19, good Tuesday morning. I'm Martin Matheny. Coming up on Morning Edition, the U.S. Senate race in Maine could help decide the balance of power in the country, and voters there have a lot to say.
2: My electric bill is so high, it doesn't even make sense. It's higher than my mortgage payment.
1: Coming up in about 15 minutes, more on the issues that are animating voters in rural Maine. Plus, high school students in France are fighting for more resources in schools. Some of the protests have turned violent, but it's not clear whether students or the police are to blame. We'll get an update from France coming up later in the hour. This afternoon on All Things Considered, President Trump and his supporters have called for Trump's name to appear on everything from ships to airports. It's pretty rare for sitting presidents to put their identities on infrastructure, currency, and other public assets. But history shows there are exceptions. That story this afternoon on All Things Considered.
3: I'm Juana Summers.
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0: This is Morning Edition from NPR News. I'm A. Martinez.
9: I'm Leila Fadel.
10: And I'm Michelle Martin. Think of some of the classic duets.
11: Golden rain.
10: George Jones and Tammy Wynette.
12: Healing comes over me.
13: Me too.
10: Donny Hathaway and Roberta Flack.
14: I got you.
10: Sonny and Cher. On her new album, Michelle Andeggio-Cello and her band pay tribute to those pairings, and they've recruited an all-star cast to sing along. The album is called Synonym, and it starts with a cover of this one from 1987. George Michael and Aretha Franklin. I Knew You Were Waiting for Me. First, we'll hear the original, then Michelle Andeggio-Cello's version with a wicked guest singer.
15: The first person we asked was Cynthia Erivo, and when she said yes, that just filled us with such hope and joy.

0: Martin Matheny for Delaware Public Media. Good morning. The Indian River Board of Education will continue to be one member short for at least another month. The open seat in the Georgetown area District 1 arose when board member Kelly Klein moved out of the district, making her ineligible to continue serving. The district opened up applications for a month, but Superintendent Jay Owen says they didn't get any takers.
1: We did not have any submitted applications during that time frame. Per the policy, per code, we will continue to advertise over the course of the next month, see if we get some applicants that we can bring before the board. After that, we'll need to make some decisions whether we continue on the process.
0: If the board finds a successful applicant, that person would serve through June 30th, 2027, about halfway through Klein's original term. After that, the seat would be filled by an election. Indian River isn't the only school district struggling to find replacements for board members who stepped down. Nearby Del Mar School District has failed twice in the last 2 months to settle on a new member after board members continued to deadlock over the candidates. Larede Health Center is a recipient of recent federal funding, marking the biggest grant in the organization's history. Israel Hale has more.
2: Larede received over $10 million from Delaware's Rural Health Transformation Program funding. It's the largest funding package the organization has received since it was funded in 2001. Larede CEO Dr. Rachel Hirsch says that's creating new opportunities that weren't financially feasible before.
3: FQHCs usually have a 0% to 2% margin, and so we don't have the funds to invest in this kind of stuff. And so it's just awesome that we finally get to.
2: Hirsch notes they plan to use the funding to support technology, workforce, and care coordination with other health systems. Larede also began expanding its transportation program earlier this year, starting with its mobile health unit, part of an effort to dismantle barriers to health care many face in Sussex County. The funding is not a lump sum. Hirsch says the $10 million will likely be paid out over the next 5 years, which means upgrades and investments need to be planned on that timeline. Israel Hale, Delaware Public Media.
0: A police overtime lawsuit in Wilmington has apparently been settled out of court. According to the News Journal, Delaware Online, the city and nine current and former police captains agreed to settle the suit, with Wilmington paying $1.4 million. The officers claimed the city withheld overtime pay and sought back pay and damages for a two-year period. The difference of opinion was over how the officers were classified by the city. The officers were considered exempt from overtime pay because the city classified their primary work as highly compensated administrators, while the officers argued their primary work made them first responders, which by federal law makes them eligible for overtime pay. The settlement was submitted to a federal judge in Delaware District Court, and a hearing is scheduled for later this month. This is Delaware Public Media.
4: This is Morning Edition from NPR News. I'm Amy Martinez in Culver City, California.
5: And I'm Layla Faldin, hosting live at Maine Public. I've been crisscrossing Maine for the last several days talking to voters about the issues that will shape their decisions this midterm. That election is exactly 4 weeks away. So our show will be traveling through pivotal states every Tuesday, states that will decide the country's balance of power. Today, I kick that coverage off in Maine, which is really important for the Democrats. They'll have a hard time winning back the Senate without winning the seat Republican Susan Collins has held for nearly 30 years. To get a sense of their odds, I hit the road, traveling some 700 miles, talking to voters along the way.
6: Okay, we just pulled into Jackman, Maine, 17 miles from the Canada border.
5: A lot of support for Susan Collins here, based on the signs in the front yards. It's a town of just about 700 people, but the town plays a huge role in an important industry, logging. Right off Main Street, past the church, we pull into Jamie Shelley's front lot.
7: Hi, nice to meet you all.
8: So nice to meet you. I'm Layla.
5: Shelley's worked in the logging industry for more than 30 years. He says business was actually growing for a long time, but a lot has changed for him in recent years.
7: 5 years ago, we had 6 to 8 people directly employed, plus subs and trucks. Now, there's me, my stepson, and a few sub trucks in the winter.
9: This is my equipment shop here.
5: He walks us into his dark, cavernous garage, wood pellets stacked high.
7: I'm burning wood pellets for the winter to keep the place warm.
5: Why?
7: Because heating oil's too expensive.
5: The U.S. war with Iran has sent crude oil prices soaring, And now the cost of heating oil in Maine has hit a record

0: lawsuit claiming the city misclassified the officers as exempt from getting overtime pay. The officers are looking for back pay and damages for a two-year period. The main issue in the lawsuit was if the officers' primary work made them first responders, then they are eligible for overtime pay by federal law, or if their primary work classifies them as highly compensated administrators, exempt from overtime. Joe Irizarry, Delaware Public Media.
1: State Senator Laura Sturgeon presents an alternative model for school accountability in response to a Delaware Department of Education proposal. Benta Boutier has that story.
2: Secretary of Education Cindy Martin says DOE is collecting feedback on an accountability system to go with the state's revamped school funding formula and increased resources schools receive. DOE's draft plan has five tiers with escalating layers of state intervention for underperforming schools.
3: We have great progress whether students have had access to effective educators, rigorous coursework. And then we have to look at the sustained trends. No single measure is going to determine where a school falls on a tiered system.
2: She says as schools' needs increase, so will state involvement. The fifth and top tier is receivership, with DOE taking over a school. But Senator Laura Sturgeon doesn't think receivership should be on the table. She chairs the Public Education Funding Commission and characterized her alternative as more circular, to indicate schools are on equal footing.
4: We're going to hold back our secret sauce we apparently have to fix schools until we can take over the school. I just reject out of hand the idea that a state takeover should be the pinnacle.
2: Sturgeon says there's no set timeline to deliver on an accountability plan, but notes there's political pressure to have one set in place before the new funding formula takes effect July 2027. Benta Boutier, Delaware Public Media.
1: La Red Health Center receives over $10 million in federal funding, the largest funding package the organization has ever received. CEO Dr. Rachel Hirsch says that funding, which will be delivered to La Red over the next 5 years, will be invested, creating a more full scope of healthcare.
5: We're going to use the funding to support our technology, our workforce, care coordination, chronic disease management, and all of those other capabilities that help us better serve our patients.
1: She says La Red is also investing in mobile health units, and part of the new funding will go towards its fleet of 15 vehicles. This is Delaware Public Media.
6: It's Morning Edition from NPR News. I'm Leila Fadel in Portland, Maine, hosting from Maine Public.
7: And I'm Martinez in Culver City, California. A new era in Hollywood is about to begin.
6: The deal to consolidate Paramount, Skydance, and Warner Brothers Discovery is expected to close today. The $111 billion merger faced public protests, but ultimately passed legal and regulatory challenges in the U.S. and in Europe.
7: NPR's Manalita El Barco joins us now from Los Angeles. Manalita, it is going to be one big, massive company. Who's in charge? What's in this company?
8: Yeah, so David Ellison will control this new media empire with help from his billionaire father, Larry Ellison, and investors from the Middle East. Their company, Skydance, combines two legendary film studios, both more than 100 years old, Paramount Pictures and Warner Brothers Pictures. Ellison also gets their streaming services like Paramount Plus and HBO Max. He gets MTV, Comedy Central, the Food Network, and two huge news outlets, CNN and CBS News. Ellison has defended the merger from critics worried about him having too much power over the media. This is Ellison on CNBC in March after outbidding Netflix.
9: This deal is basically, you know, it's pro-competitive, it's pro-consumer. It's good for the overall creative economy. We now have a library of 15,000 films, everything from Harry Potter to the DC Universe, Mission Impossible, Top Gun, The Godfather under one roof.
8: And that's not to mention popular TV shows the companies distribute, like Ted Lasso, The Daily Show, the Star Trek franchise, and all those Looney Tunes cartoons.
7: Now, when companies merge like this, sometimes changes occur, Manalita. What are some of those changes expected with this new company?
8: Yeah, well, Ellison already announced his co-CEO will be Enon Kreiz, the former head of Mattel. But Michael DeLuca and Pamela Abdi, the duo that headed Warner Brothers Pictures, are now out of the picture. Just last year at the Oscars, they celebrated their films Sinners and One Battle After Another. You know, the Writers Guild of America and 12 state attorneys general tried unsuccessfully to block this merger. And as part of the settlement, Ellison agreed that the combined studios will make 30 films a year for the next few years. But critics remain skeptical of that.
7: What have you heard, though, about changes in the TV news networks? So you mentioned CNN and CBS. So what have you heard about changes that maybe Skydance might make?
8: Well, there's been

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1: President Trump wants his name on everything from battleships to airports. Historically, it's pretty rare for presidents to stamp their identities on public assets. But there are exceptions.
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4: Tune into All Things Considered today from 4 until 6 here on Delaware Public Media. Sunny skies overhead today. Look for afternoon highs in the mid-60s. Might want to grab a jacket on your way out the door. Clear skies overnight with lows in the mid-40s and sunshine tomorrow with highs around 70 degrees. Sunny on Thursday and warmer with highs in the upper 70s. Currently, it's a brisk 45 degrees in Wilmington, 48 degrees here in Dover, 48 degrees in Georgetown as well. The news is next.
5: Live from NPR News in Washington, I'm Dave Mattingly. President Trump has signed an executive order to ease government restrictions on the use of tax-free red-dyed diesel. He announced the move yesterday at a Republican campaign rally in Nebraska as a way to help truckers and farmers dealing with high diesel prices. Mike Naur is a local Farm Bureau president on Maryland's Eastern Shore.
6: The diesel right now is our lifeline to our fall harvest. Everything we have runs on diesel.
5: AAA says diesel is averaging about $6.32 a gallon nationwide. It's roughly 21 cents below last month's all-time high. President Trump says he and his super PAC will begin paying for TV ads that have been taxpayer-funded up to now. NPR's Franco Ordonez says the ads have prompted pushback from Democrats.
7: President Trump announced the new plan amid ongoing backlash over the publicly funded spots running ahead of the midterms. Trump defended the ads via his social media page, arguing that it was standard practice and that he was promoting the USA and, quote, paying for them with USA money. But critics say the pro-Trump ads are blatantly partisan and use Republican talking points. Trump says that he and his political action committee are taking over payment of the ads. Franco Ordonez, NPR News.
5: This is NPR News from Washington.
4: Live from Dover, I'm Martin Matheny for Delaware Public Media. Good morning. The Indian River Board of Education will continue to be one member short for at least another month. The open seat arose when board member Kelly Klein moved out of her district, making her ineligible to continue serving. The district opened up applications for a month, but Superintendent Jay Owen says they didn't get any takers.
8: We did not have any submitted applications during that time frame. Per the policy, per code, we will continue to advertise over the course of the next month, see if we get some applicants that we can bring before the board. After that, we'll need to make some decisions whether we continue on the process.
4: If the board finds a successful applicant, that person would serve through June 30th, 2027. After that, the seat would be filled by an election. Indian River isn't the only school district struggling to find replacements for board members who stepped down. Nearby Del Mar School District has failed twice in the last 2 months to find a new member for its Board of Education after board members

0: million dollars from Delaware's Rural Health Transformation Program funding. It's the largest funding package the organization has received since it was funded in 2001. The Red CEO, Dr. Rachel Hirsch, says that's creating new opportunities that weren't financially feasible before.
1: FQHCs usually have a 0% to 2% margin, and so we don't have the funds to invest in this kind of stuff. And so it's just awesome that we finally get to.
0: Hirsch notes they plan to use the funding to support technology, workforce, and care coordination with other health systems. Lorette also began expanding its transportation program earlier this year, starting with its mobile health unit, part of an effort to dismantle barriers to health care many face in Sussex County. The funding is not a lump sum. Hirsch says the $10 million will likely be paid out over the next 5 years, which means upgrades and investments need to be planned on that timeline. Israel Hale, Delaware Public Media.
2: A police overtime lawsuit in Wilmington is apparently settled out of court. According to the News Journal, Delaware Online, the city and nine current and former police captains agreed to settle the suit, with Wilmington paying $1.4 million. The officers claimed the city withheld overtime pay and they sought back pay and damages for a two-year period. The difference of opinion was over how the officers were classified by the city. The city considered the officers exempt from overtime pay because the city classified their primary work as highly compensated administrators. The officers in turn argued their primary work made them first responders, which under federal law makes them eligible for overtime. The settlement was submitted to a federal judge in Delaware District Court for approval, according to the News Journal, and a hearing is scheduled later this month. For Delaware Public Media, I'm Martin Matheny, live in Dover.
3: This is Morning Edition from NPR News. I'm Amy Martinez in Culver City, California.
4: And I'm Leila Faldin in Portland, Maine, hosting from Maine Public.
5: I've been crisscrossing Maine for the last several days talking to voters about the issues that will shape their decisions this midterm. That election is exactly 4 weeks away. So our show will be traveling through pivotal states every Tuesday, states that will decide the country's balance of power. Today, I kick that coverage off in Maine, which is really important for the Democrats. They'll have a hard time winning back the Senate without winning the seat Republican Susan Collins has held for nearly 30 years. To get a sense of their odds, I hit the road, traveling some 700 miles, talking to voters along the way.
6: Okay, we just pulled into Jackman, Maine, 17 miles from the Canada border.
5: A lot of support for Susan Collins here, based on the signs in the front yards. It's a town of just about 700 people, but the town plays a huge role in an important industry, logging. Right off Main Street, past the church, we pull into Jamie Shelley's front lot.
7: Hi, nice to meet you all.
6: So nice to meet you. I'm Layla.
5: Shelley's worked in the logging industry for more than 30 years. He says business was actually growing for a long time, but a lot has changed for him in recent years.
7: 5 years ago, we had 6 to 8 people directly employed, plus subs and trucks. Now, there's me, my stepson, and a few sub trucks in the winter.
8: This is my equipment shop here.
5: He walks us into his dark, cavernous garage, wood pellets stacked high.
7: I'm burning wood pellets for the winter to keep the place warm.
5: Why?
7: Because heating oil's too expensive.
5: The U.S. war with Iran has sent crude oil prices soaring, and now the cost of heating oil in Maine has hit a record high. Half the population depends on it to stay warm. But Shelley's troubles don't end there.
7: If you want to get in that truck, I'm going to give you guys a quick 5-minute tour.
5: We pile into his truck, and he drives us through his town, where life is intertwined with life across the border in Canada.
7: I have friends on the other side of the border. I've trucked wood on the other side of the border. I got grandparents buried on the other side of the border.
5: Business owners like Shelley and towns like Jackman are stuck in the middle of the escalating U.S.-Canada trade war. To show us how, he weaves down a windy dirt road.
6: Can I just ask what this is?
7: Aha, we are here.
6: Oh, this is
7: your work
6: about
7: site? To find out.
5: We open the doors to the fresh, woody scent of cedar. There are thousands of logs piled high on either side of a muddy clearing where a client's cabin will soon be built. To do this work of cutting trees and clearing land, Shelley relies on heavy, expensive machinery.
7: That piece right there is around $650,000, to buy that new. That machine over there is like $750,000, and right now that one's about $500,000.
6: Okay.
7: So,
6: That's
9: you want

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1: And this is Delaware Public Media. It's 8:19, good Tuesday morning. Coming up on Morning Edition, Paramount Skydance is closing on its acquisition of Warner Brothers Discovery today. This alongside concerns about the new company's leaders and their ties to President Trump.
2: They are willing to use their money and power to censor the news, to tear down stories that they or the president don't like.
1: Coming up in 15 minutes, more on what to expect from the massive merger. Plus, there are more questions than answers regarding the death of a plague research lab employee last week in Siberia. Later in the hour, what we do and don't know. Stay with us for that. And join us this evening at 6 o'clock for the Daily, new show here on Delaware Public Media, right after All Things Considered. It's 46 degrees in Wilmington, 48 degrees in Dover, and 49 degrees in Georgetown.
3: 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They say Delco's a lot, and they're right.
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7: This is Morning Edition from NPR News. I'm A. Martinez.
8: And I'm Leila Faldin in Portland, Maine, hosting from Maine Public. The midterm elections are 1 month away, and every week until then, my co-hosts and I will take you to people and places in battleground states that will determine the balance of power in this country. Today, we're in Maine, where immigration enforcement here is playing out in ways that echo other places in the country.
9: They're still disappearing a person a day.
8: A person a day?
9: Yeah. Yep.
8: At least that's how it feels to Amy Smith, the founder of Healthy Homeworks, describing the ICE presence in her neighborhood of Lewiston, north of Portland, with a large immigrant community. We meet her at her office, where she pulls out a map.
10: This is our map for the work that we do.
8: Okay.
10: Which is basically we do...
8: She describes her work making homeownership attainable for residents here.
9: It's the intersection of the three poorest census tracts in the state. Heavy concentration of immigrants, highest concentration of children under five, very high lead poisoning levels.
8: Smith has lived in this former mill town for years. Today, she says, the fear running through her city has never been so palpable, and that's most visible at a nearby daycare. These days, the daycare's curtains are always drawn. Inside, babies and toddlers are taking naps, giving us a chance to talk to staff.
11: Nice to meet you.
12: I'm Layla.
11: Nice to meet you, Layla.
8: 19-year-old H helps run this daycare with her mom. They're asylum seekers from Angola. They ask us to use only their first initials because of how afraid they are of drawing ICE's attention. H says she's anxious every second she's outside the house.
12: You walk fast. You don't walk alone. And if there's a car following or you think it's following, that's when you start to panic.
8: Because it seems quiet outside.
12: It looks quiet because when it started, they started taking people out loud. It was a big mess. Mm-hmm. So they pretended like they stopped. If you're isolated, That's where they're going to take you.
8: Before the ICE surge started in January, the daycare had 32 kids. The parents are mostly immigrants. They got scared. They stopped coming. The daycare also shut down for a few weeks. But then many immigrants had to reemerge.
12: Because we have to work. We have bills. So now we go out, but you have to be alert.
8: Today, only 12 of the kids are back in their care. H and her mom say their family has done everything right, sought asylum, followed the rules, but one of H's siblings was detained by ICE.
0: How many people do you both know that have been detained?
12: Too many to count.
8: By July, there was a 161% jump of arrests by ICE of people with no criminal records in Maine. That's compared to all of last year. Maine Public analyzed federal data the Deportation Data Project obtained. I ask H and her mom if they feel support from their neighbors. They say yes, from some who've brought them food, taken out their trash, helped with rent. But not everyone supports them. And I heard that in Lewiston and beyond. A woman screaming as she passes the front door of this daycare.
13: And this is daycare. And the people that run this daycare, go kill them.
8: Another yelling out the window at an anti-ICE protest encampment in another city.
0: I see a sign that says
13: no.
0: Okay, you just heard somebody yelling out their window, ICE, ICE, baby, at these protesters.
8: Lewiston business owner Matthew Terry, who says ICE has made things better.
14: ICE made it known that they were coming to Lewiston, and the shootings stopped. Nothing, not a peep, nothing.
8: We head back toward Amy Smith's office, the Lewiston resident who's been helping her neighbors afford homes.
9: It just makes me so sad because the people who are here are working so hard to build a good life. And 3 years ago, they were thriving. And now they're not. These are not the worst of the worst. I don't know of anybody in Lewiston who's been apprehended who is actually a criminal.
8: The way ICE acts with what she sees as casual cruelty and the way that attitude is encouraged between neighbors, that's shaping Amy Smith's vote this year. She says she voted for the Senate Republican incumbent Susan Collins once, some 20 years ago.
9: But since then, have not been a supporter. I think for me, the biggest thing is to make sure that our federal government actually works for us. And that the money stops flowing to these ridiculous vanity projects. And there's no reason that we are at war right now. And so the short-sightedness and the rhetoric and the activities and the cuts, it's just disgusting.
8: But she's not only angry at the Republican Party and the president.
9: I completely blame the Democratic Party for Trump being in office again. The minute Biden got elected the first time, they had to figure out who was next. And they just didn't. They just didn't do it.
8: So she says she's watching her neighbors struggle, and she spends every day trying to protect them.
9: So it's really exhausting to be actually doing the hard work, right, for your neighbors, and watching people of privilege take pot shots all day, every day, without any actual facts.
8: Smith doesn't want what happened this summer in another city in Maine, Biddeford, to happen ever again, when ICE shot and killed a 25-year-old Colombian immigrant and father named Joan Sebastian Duran Guerrero during an attempted traffic stop on his way to work. The Department of Homeland Security told NPR that they never said he was the target of ICE agents that day. He leaves behind a 3-year-old daughter, Dulce, and his wife, Carolina Rojas Alvarez. I spoke with her recently at her lawyer's office.
0: What has life been like since that day?
15: Muy difícil.
16: Very difficult. Now I have to face everything alone. And it's even more painful to hear my little girl scream his name, saying, "Papa, where are you?" That's the most painful thing I've had to experience ever since his death, and that I can't bring him back to her.
8: Rojas Alvarez says she wants the man who killed her husband to be held accountable.
0: You have a 3-year-old daughter. I mean, what are you going to do now? What is your plan? Are you going to stay in Maine?
15: Por el momento, sí, mientras.
16: I will while the investigation is ongoing. But not in the future. In other words, she's not going to study or make a life here.
8: The Trump administration's immigration enforcement has divided and galvanized voters in this country. For some, the heavy-handed approach is exactly what they want in immigration. For others, The months of detentions, deportations, and killings are a sign of just how much the country has strayed from its professed values. Those sentiments will go with them into the voting booth. 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
17: President Trump wants his name on everything from battleships to airports. Historically, it's pretty rare for presidents to stamp their identities on public assets, but there are exceptions.
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1: 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Sunny skies coming our way today. We'll see afternoon highs in the mid-60s with clear skies overnight and lows in the mid-40s. More sunshine tomorrow, highs around 70. Then sunny and warmer on Thursday with highs climbing into the upper 70s. Right now it's 46 degrees in Wilmington, 48 here in Dover, 49 degrees in Georgetown. 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
20: Live from NPR News in Washington, I'm Dave Mattingly. Saudi-backed forces in Yemen say they've captured a key port city from the Houthis. NPR's Aya Batraoui says this comes as the Iranian-backed rebels gain ground elsewhere in Yemen's south.
21: Yemenis reached by NPR say the southwestern city of Taiz is now encircled by the Houthis, cutting it off from the government stronghold of Aden. Here's Taiz resident Abdel Basit al-Maghribi. He says prices of fuel and aid have gone up in the city because the road to Aden is blocked, but that the situation inside Taiz is otherwise secured. But as the Houthis gained ground around Taiz, Saudi Arabia says 100 fighter jets were deployed in a new military offensive and that by nightfall, Yemeni government forces had retaken the port city of Mocha. The Houthis had captured Mocha last month, consolidating control of the Bab al-Mandeb Red Sea shipping route. The Iran-backed Houthis say they attacked Saudi oil sites and airports in response. Saudi Arabia says Riyadh Airport and another smaller airport in the south were hit, causing damage. Aya Batraoui, NPR News, Dubai.
20: This year's Nobel Prize in Physics is being awarded to Francis Hallzon. He's being honored for his research into tiny cosmic particles that offer clues to the evolution of the universe. They're known as neutrinos. Hallzon is affiliated with the University of Wisconsin-Madison. The Nobel stems from his work at the Ice Cube Neutrino Observatory at the South Pole. This is NPR News.
1: Live from the Delaware Public Media Newsroom, I'm Martin Matheny. Good morning. Wilmington has reportedly settled a police overtime lawsuit. Joe Irizarry has more.
22: The city has agreed to pay $1.4 million to settle a lawsuit filed by nine current and former police captains, according to the News Journal and Delaware Online. They claimed in the suit that the city withheld overtime pay from them for years. The settlement was submitted to a federal judge in Delaware District Court for approval, according to the News Journal, and a hearing is scheduled for later this month. If the judge approves the settlement, it would end the lawsuit claiming the city misclassified the officers as exempt from getting overtime pay. The officers are looking for back pay and damages for a two-year period. The main issue in the lawsuit was if the officers' primary work made them first responders, then they are eligible for overtime pay by federal law, or if their primary work classifies them as highly compensated administrators, exempt from overtime. Joe Irizarry, Delaware Public Media.
1: State Senator Laura Sturgeon presents an alternative model for school accountability in response to a Delaware Department of Education proposal. Penta Boutier has more.
23: Secretary of Education Cindy Mertens says DOE is collecting feedback on an accountability system to go with the state's revamped school funding formula and increased resources schools receive. DOE's draft plan has five tiers with escalating layers of state intervention for underperforming schools.
24: Great progress is whether students have had access to effective educators, rigorous coursework. And then we have to look at the sustained trends. No single measure is going to determine where a school falls on a tiered system.

0: should be on the table. She chairs the Public Education Funding Commission and characterized her alternative as more circular, to indicate schools are on equal footing.
1: We're going to hold back our secret sauce we apparently have to fix schools until we can take over the school. I just reject out of hand the idea that a state takeover should be the pinnacle.
0: Sturgeon says there's no set timeline to deliver on an accountability plan, but notes there's political pressure to have one set in place before the new funding formula takes effect July 2027. Bente Boutier, Delaware Public Media.
2: Lorette Health Center receives over $10 million in federal funding, the largest funding package the organization has ever received. CEO Dr. Rachel Hirsch says that funding, which will be delivered over the next 5 years, will be invested into creating a fuller scope of healthcare.
3: We're going to use the funding to support our technology, our workforce, care coordination, chronic disease management, and all of those other capabilities that help us better serve our patients.
2: She adds, Lorette is also investing in mobile health units, and part of the new funding will go towards its fleet of 15 vehicles. For Delaware Public Media, I'm Martin Matheny in Dover.
4: It's Morning Edition from NPR News. I'm Leila Fadel in Portland, Maine, hosting from Maine Public.
5: And I'm Amy Martinez in Culver City, California. A new era in Hollywood is about to begin.
4: The deal to consolidate Paramount, Skydance, and Warner Brothers Discovery is expected to close today. The $111 billion merger faced public protests, but ultimately passed legal and regulatory challenges in the U.S. and in Europe.
5: NPR's Manalita El Barco joins us now from Los Angeles. Manalita, it is going to be one big, massive company. Who's in charge? What's in this company?
6: Yeah, so David Ellison will control this new media empire with help from his billionaire father, Larry Ellison, and investors from the Middle East. Their company, Skydance, combines two legendary film studios, both more than 100 years old, Paramount Pictures and Warner Brothers Pictures. Ellison also gets their streaming services like Paramount Plus and HBO Max. He gets MTV, Comedy Central, the Food Network, and two huge news outlets, CNN and CBS News. Ellison has defended the merger from critics worried about him having too much power over the media. This is Ellison on CNBC in March after outbidding Netflix.
7: This deal is basically, you know, it's pro-competitive, it's pro-consumer, it's good for the overall creative economy. We now have a library of 15,000 films, everything from Harry Potter to the DC Universe, Mission Impossible, Top Gun, The Godfather under one roof.
6: And that's not to mention popular TV shows the companies distribute, like Ted Lasso, The Daily Show, the Star Trek franchise, and all those Looney Tunes cartoons.
5: Now, when companies merge like this, sometimes changes occur, Manalita. What are some of those changes expected with this new company?
6: Yeah, well, Ellison already announced his co-CEO will be Enon Kreiz, the former head of Mattel. But Michael DeLuca and Pamela Abdi, the duo that headed Warner Brothers Pictures, are now out of the picture. Just last year at the Oscars, they celebrated their films Sinners and One Battle After Another. You know, the Writers Guild of America and 12 state attorneys general tried unsuccessfully to block this merger. And as part of the settlement, Ellison agreed that the combined studios will make 30 films a year for the next few years. But critics remain skeptical of that.
5: What have you heard, though, about changes in the TV news networks? So you mentioned CNN and CBS. So what have you heard about changes that maybe Skydance might make?
6: Well, there's been a lot of worry about what might happen to CNN with the Ellisons being allies to President Trump. I spoke to Jessica Gonzalez. She's the co-CEO of the nonprofit media advocacy organization Free Press. That's not to be confused with the media company Free Press, founded by Barry Weiss, the head of CBS News. Well, Gonzalez's group helped organize the Block the Merger Coalition.
8: We're concerned about the Ellisons corrupting CNN. We're concerned about what the Ellisons have already done since taking over Paramount and CBS. They are willing to use their money and power to censor the news, to tear down stories that they or the president don't like. We deserve better than billionaire oligarchs controlling our media system.
6: Now, to get the deal passed, Ellison promised to set up an independent oversight board to protect CNN from political interference. Skydance says the current head of CNN, Mark Thompson, will remain. Barry Weiss will continue to head CBS News.
5: Okay, so what about people that watch these films and TV shows that are going to be under this big umbrella and the people who work on all these projects?
6: Well, people against the deal predict that viewers could soon have to pay more for streaming services and they could have fewer choices.

0: 38 minutes past the hour. Good Tuesday morning. I'm Martin Matheny, coming to you from Dover. In Delaware news, the Indian River Board of Education signs off on a preliminary budget with a modest increase in revenue and spending and a slight decrease in its unit count. District officials say there's no cause for concern.
1: We will get the money guaranteed to us at the 882 mark, even if we're below that. If we go above it, we'll get more. Obviously, the state will give us whatever we earn.
0: That story and more at DelawarePublic.org.
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0: Just about 20 minutes before the top of the hour on this Tuesday morning, I'm Martin Matheny. Thanks for joining us today. In Delaware news, Lared Health Center receives over $10 million in federal funding, marking the largest funding package the organization has ever received.
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0: In sports, it was a preseason game, so let's not get too excited. But the Sixers beat the Knicks in their preseason opener 120-97, and they did it without many of their stars as well. LeBron, Joel Embiid, Tyrese Maxey, they all sat out. Even without that trio, 14 Sixers saw action last night, and six of them did score in the double digits.
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0: 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Or are you besties with someone because you liked the same rock band 20 years ago? On the next Snap Judgment, shut up, Rick. 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
4: Americans are starting to question one of our closest allies.
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9: I'm Robin Young in Boston. It's Here and Now. And if you're in the mood for a heated conversation, try approaching a random group of people and casually announcing that the Fuji is the best apple. The Sweet Tango? Ugh, the worst. Well, you better hope that Brian Frangie isn't there.

0: However, they seem to be moving faster than climate change alone. So they are now showing up in climates that older studies suggested might be too cold for them.
1: Yeah, and they don't have much fur. How are they going to survive an Ohio winter?
0: Not only they don't have fur, but they are also physiologically not well equipped to be able to sustain cold weather. They cannot hibernate. They are not very well insulated, and they also need to feed instantly. So freezing temperatures are definitely a problem for them.
1: Okay. Wow. So there's more to the mystery I gather here. Now, I have read that male armadillos tend to travel farther as part of this migration story you're talking about. Please don't tell me it's because they refuse to ask for directions. Why males?
0: So it's not just armadillos. That's a pretty general rule for many species, especially mammals, because the males are looking for females. Also, the males are being kicked out from their territories by older males. So it's very common that males are expanding further just because they cannot stay where they are or because they are looking for females.
1: So where do you think they may show up next?
0: So we don't know when they will stop. Again, they are limited by freezing temperatures. Their mortality during winter is still very high. So we think they will continue going north, but how far and how quickly, we are not sure.
1: Yeah. We've been talking to Teresa Yeshkova, an associate professor of biology at Miami University in Ohio, where this armadillo is going to be on exhibit. Teresa, very exciting. Thanks very much.
0: Thank you.
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6: 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Checking the forecast, sunny today, highs lower 60s, clear tonight, liquid lows in the mid-40s. Mainly sunny Wednesday, highs lower 70s, clear skies tomorrow night, lows in the mid-50s. Mainly sunny Thursday, highs upper 70s. Friday, mostly sunny with highs in the lower 70s. Saturday, mix of sun and clouds, highs near 70 degrees. At 140, Here Now continues.
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1: And I'm Scott Tong in Washington, D.C. This is Here and Now, with a story about Jake Pearson, who appears to be a problem gambler, losing thousands of dollars a night betting on sports with the DraftKings app. But here's the thing. Pearson is actually a reporter, documenting how one of the country's biggest sportsbooks engages with big bettors and whether it protects gamblers who go overboard. He writes for ProPublica, and he has a new piece out. Jake Pearson, welcome Here and Now.
9: Thanks for having me.
1: So for your story, you took on the actions of a compulsive gambler on the DraftKings app to test out the system, I gather, and its safeguards. Give me a couple examples of how you jump into the app and how it keeps you on it.
9: Yeah, so I should say this was obviously an all-timer pitch to my bosses, and I'm frankly surprised that they went for it.
1: Please let me do the story.
9: I was not winging it. You know,

0: I'm Maria Hinojosa, this week on Latino USA. After seeking answers from local and federal law enforcement, we traveled to Peru to search for one man and find out directly from him whether he was a member of the Tren de Aragua or not. That's this week on Latino USA.
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5: 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Checking the forecast, sunny today, highs lower 60s, clear tonight, look for lows in the mid-40s. Mainly sunny for your Wednesday, highs tomorrow, lower 70s. Clear skies tomorrow night, look for lows in the mid-50s. Sunny skies Thursday, highs around 80 degrees. Sunny Friday, highs in the lower 70s. At 2:40, here now continues.
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8: I'm Robin Young in Boston. It's Here and Now. And if you're in the mood for a heated conversation, try approaching a random group of people and casually announcing that the Fuji is the best apple, the sweet tango, ugh, the worst. Well, you better hope that Brian Frangi isn't there. The sweet tango, he will yell at you, is the holy grail. The Fuji, a mushy, rough-skinned experiment gone awry. And further, the crimson gold is a glorified crab apple masquerading as edible fruit. The smitten apple is the concrete product of a masochistic breeder. Brian Frangi, a comedian by trade, is probably the biggest Apple influencer in the country. He's known as the Appleist. He's creator of the popular AppleRankings.com website. And not short of opinions or apples. There are 7,500 kinds worldwide, 2,500 in the U.S. Brian Frangi also researches Apple history and marketing. Who better to join us during Apple season? Brian Frangi, welcome.
9: Hello. So good to be here.
8: Do you ever marvel? I mean, how did this happen? This Apple thing?
9: I started this in 2016 because I wanted to do a service to the apple eaters of America and the world. Because I went to a Whole Foods in 2016, and when I bit into a sweet tango apple, I realized that everything else that I had been eating that was called an apple wasn't even really an apple. And I didn't want other people to suffer the indignities of red delicious.

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0: 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I'm Elsa Chang.
6: And I'm Sasha Pfeiffer. The huge spike in diesel prices has some people turning to what's called red-dyed diesel.
0: It's mostly for off-road use, like for tractors.
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8: Live from NPR News in Culver City, California, I'm Dwayne Brown. After months of legal wrangling and protesting, a new era in Hollywood begins today after the mega deal to consolidate Skydance-owned Paramount with Warner Brothers Discovery officially closed. The $111 billion deal faced public protest and a series of lawsuits, but ultimately passed regulatory challenges here in the U.S. and in Europe, while further consolidating power into just a handful of major players. NPR's Mondalit Del Barco tells us many still have reservations.
9: There's a new co-CEO, and the duo that headed Warner Brothers Pictures are now out of the picture. The Writers Guild of America and 12 state attorneys general tried unsuccessfully to block the merger, but Ellison agreed that the combined studios will make 30 films a year for the next few years. Still, critics remain very skeptical.
8: NPR's Mondalit Del Barco, others are worried what might happen to CNN, with company owner David Ellison being an ally of President Trump. NPR has learned that FBI teams that track foreign spies have been hit with deep cuts around the country. NPR's Ryan Lucas has this exclusive reporting.
10: The cuts to FBI counterintelligence squads are so significant that in some of the Bureau's field offices, they only have 50-60% of positions filled. And in some field offices, the number of counterintelligence squads has been reduced by half. That's according to five people familiar with the matter who spoke on condition of anonymity out of fear of retribution. One source called the cuts terrifying in light of the growing threats. The staff reductions are a ripple effect of Director Kash Patel's focus on violent crime and immigration enforcement. Agents and analysts are being pulled off of hunting foreign spies and instead put on violent crime or immigration work. In response to questions, the FBI says it maintains a robust counterintelligence effort.
8: You're listening to NPR News.
3: This is Delaware Public Media. Good afternoon. I'm Joe Irizarry. State Senator Laura Sturgeon presents an alternative model for school accountability to a Delaware Department of Education proposal. Delaware Public Media's Bente Boutier has more.
11: Secretary of Education Cindy Mertens says DOE is collecting feedback on an accountability system to go with the state's revamped school funding formula and increased resources schools receive. DOE's draft plan has five tiers with escalating layers of state intervention for underperforming schools.
12: We have great progress to whether students have had access to effective educators, rigorous coursework. And then we have to look at the sustained trends. No single measure is going to determine where a school falls on a tiered system.
11: She says as schools' needs increase, so will state involvement. The fifth and top tier is receivership, with DOE taking over a school. But Senator Laura Sturgeon doesn't think receivership should be on the table. She chairs the Public Education Funding Commission and characterized her alternative as more circular, to indicate schools are on equal footing.
13: We're going to hold back our secret sauce we apparently have to fix schools until we can take over the school. I just reject out of hand the idea that a state takeover should be the pinnacle.
11: Sturgeon says there's no set timeline to deliver on an accountability plan, but notes there's political pressure to have one set in place before the new funding formula takes effect July 2027. Bente Boutier, Delaware Public Media.
3: The Indian River Board of Education will continue to be one member short for at least another month. The open seat in the Georgetown area, District 1, arose when board member Kelly Klein moved out of the district, making her ineligible to continue serving. The district opened up applications for a month, but Superintendent Jay Owen says they didn't get any takers.
14: We did not have any submitted applications during that time frame. Per the policy, per code, we will continue to advertise over the course of the next month, see if we get some applicants that we can bring before the board. After that, we'll need to make some decisions whether we continue on the process.
3: If the board finds a successful applicant, that person would serve through June 30th, 2027, about halfway through Klein's original term. After that, the seat would be filled by an election. Indian River isn't the only school district struggling to find replacements for board members who stepped down. Nearby, Del Mar School District has failed twice in the last 2 months to settle on a new member of its Board of Education after board members continue to deadlock over candidates.
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16: This is All Things Considered from NPR News. I'm Elsa Chang in Culver City, California.
17: And I'm Sasha Pfeiffer in Washington. The price of diesel is near a record high. So President Trump has released an executive order aimed at lowering that cost by making one kind of fuel more accessible. It's often called red dyed diesel. And NPR's energy reporter Willa Rubin is on the line to explain to us what that is. Hi, Willa.
18: Hello. How are you?
17: I'm good. So what is red dyed diesel?
18: This is a great question. I put this to Will O'Neill, principal analyst at S&P Global Energy. He is a follower of all things diesel.
19: Red dye diesel is diesel with red dye in it. That's it.
18: And the reason this diesel is dyed red is because it's taxed differently, because it's used differently.
17: And how is it used differently?
18: Well, it's used for agricultural equipment and other things that go off-road. It's not for vehicles that go on the highway, and it's usually exempt from federal taxes. On the other hand, regular diesel has a federal tax of about 24 cents a gallon. Now, normally, you can get in trouble with the IRS for driving with dyed diesel on highways. The red makes it easier to catch someone who filled up their tank with the wrong stuff. Here's Will O'Neill again.
19: Because it's effectively a form of tax evasion.
18: Now, the latest executive order says dyed diesel will be allowed on highways through the end of the year. No IRS fines.
17: So I assume if it is exempt from federal taxes, that is the way it's supposed to save people money. It's cheaper.
18: Cheaper, yes. It could help farmers, truckers, other workers who use diesel to do their jobs. The executive order said this move would put money directly into their pockets, quote, to support their vital service to our nation.
17: And explain more what that would look like, how farmers and truckers would be using this. In a different
18: way. So imagine that I am a farmer and I normally use red dyed diesel in my tractor on my field. Well, now I can also use it to fill up my van, get on the highway and take my vegetables to market. Now, states also tax fuel, and a handful have recently also said that drivers can use red dyed diesel on their highways. So best case scenario, without those state taxes and federal penalties, you get a total savings of about 60 cents a gallon. But for context, a gallon of regular diesel is now up 260. A gallon of regular diesel is now about $2.60 higher than it was a year ago. You know,